Fresher's executive producer is Sam Brigger. Our technical director and engineer is Audrey Bentham. Our interviews and reviews are produced and edited by Phyllis Myers, Anne-Marie Baldonado, Lauren Krenzel, Teresa Madden, Monique Nazareth, Thea Challoner, Susan Yakundi, Anna Bauman, and Nico Gonzalez-Whistler. Our digital media producer is Molly C.V. Nesper. Roberta Shorrock directs the show. 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

from Johann Sebastian Bach's Cantata No. 148, Bring the Lord Honor to His Name, sung in German. And it was for chorus and trumpet. Ludwig Guttler was the trumpeter with the new Bach Collegium Musicum of Leipzig. Good afternoon to you. I'm Jean Noyes for WNIN 88.3. Thanks for keeping me company this afternoon. And on the program this hour, Mozart's most popular serenade, Eine kleine Nachtmusik, some of Chopin's Piano Concerto No. 1, and this lively 20th century work based on some tunes by Rossini.

Benjamin Britten wrote two orchestral suites based on tunes of Rossini, Soirée Musicale and Matinée Musicale. We heard the Soirée Musicale this afternoon with its march, canzonetta, Tyrolean, bolero and tarantella, all played on WNIN 88.3 by the National Philharmonic Orchestra, directed by Richard Bonning.

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Mozart's most popular serenade, and yet one we know almost nothing about. Eine kleine Nachtmusik, a little night music. But why he wrote it and for whom? Nothing is known. He was very busy at the time writing his opera Don Giovanni, so he certainly wasn't lacking in work. That version on 88.3 featured the Moscow Virtuoso, directed by Vladimir Spivakov.

Chopin wrote two piano concertos, and he gave the first performance both times in Warsaw, shortly before he left Poland for good to settle in Paris. Christopher Kite took the solo role on that recording from the WNIN CD library, which featured the forte piano with a Hanover band directed by Roy Goodman.

Members of the City of London Symphonia wrapping up this hour of great music with a concerto for two flutes in C of Antonio Vivaldi. 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

on 88.3, the finale of Max Brooks' Scottish Fantasy from Cho Liang Lin, violinist, and the Chicago Symphony. And how come, you may ask, was a German composer inspired to write a fantasy based on Scottish airs? Well, pretty simple, really, I guess. He loved folk songs and also spent some time as a resident composer and conductor in Britain, where he would have certainly come across a wealth of such tunes. Good afternoon. So glad you could be here this afternoon. I'm Jean Noyes. There's some music of Chopin coming up later this hour. Also, something by Vivaldi. But next up is the Symphony No. 77 of Franz Joseph Haydn.

The Symphony No. 77, one of three works that Franz Joseph Haydn described to a music publisher in Paris as, and I quote, three beautiful, magnificent, and by no means over-lengthy symphonies. 78 was the middle symphony of the three he was touting, and it was played today on WNIN 88.3 by the Orpheus Chamber Orchestra.

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It may be labelled the Piano Concerto No. 2, but that just refers to the publication date when it comes to Chopin. In fact, that was the first piano concerto that Frédéric Chopin wrote. He was just 19 and wildly in love with a young singer, but apparently couldn't quite pluck up the courage to speak to her. Bella Davidovich there playing the finale alongside the London Symphony on that recording from the WNIN 88.3 CD Library.

Vivaldi's Flugconcerto in G from the Musica Antiqua of Köln. 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

Alec Parkin, first up this hour on WNIN 88.3. He played some 20th century piano music called Perpetual Motion by Francis Poulenc. Jim Schwader from KUSC Los Angeles wrote about Poulenc in one of his books, and he said that if ever a composer wrote music that bore an uncanny resemblance to the way he actually looked, that composer was undoubtedly the tall, gangly, always slightly off-kilter Francis Poulenc. Just a little bit of trivia for you there. I'm Jean Noyes. Nice to have you along. A Mozart symphony is next, the symphony number 25.

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That version came from the Capella Istropolitana, directed by Barry Wordsworth. The symphony was written for his boss, the Archbishop of Salzburg, whose only comment to Mozart on hearing it for the first time was, "Far too modern."

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The ensemble that goes by the name of Capricorn on 88.3 with the finale of the quintet for piano and winds of Nikolai Rimsky-Korsakov, which he wrote to enter a chamber competition organized by the Russian Musical Society. And incidentally, it did not win.

The Oboe Concerto in D of Giuseppe Tamartini, who began his musical career as an oboist before he went on to be a composer. The soloist on 88.3 was Heinz Holliger, who played alongside E. Musici.

The Gumsuckers March takes us out this hour on 88.3 on an up-tempo beat. Simon Rattle and the City of Birmingham Symphony played the music of Australian-born composer and eccentric Percy Grainger. This is your NPR News and Great Music Station, 88.3 WNIN, Evansville, Henderson and Owensboro. 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

A blood relation to the famous pomp and circumstance march number one used at most graduation ceremonies. Edward Elgar wrote five of the marches, and that was number two, played by David Zinnemann and the Baltimore Symphony on 88.3. I did hear recently that the tradition of using the first march for graduations began when Elgar himself received an honorary degree here in America, and the rest, as they say, is history. Hi, I'm Jean Noy. So glad you could spend some time listening to the music on 88.3. We've a mixed bag coming up this hour, including a jazzy little French piece by Mio, a classic piano trio by Haydn, and a Scandinavian dance. But first, a bevy of fiddles in this concerto for three violins.

Konrad Huntelaar and the Camerata of the 1800s, with some of the banquet music of Georg Philipp Telemann, which, as the name suggests, was a collection of music written to accompany fine dining, 18th century style. That was Telemann's Concerto for Three Violins in F on WNIN 88.3.

Scaramouche, a lively, witty piece by Darius Mio, born in the dazzlingly beautiful area of Provence in France. Of all the 450 compositions Mio wrote, this and the Suite Provençale reached the widest popularity for Mio. Clarinetist Wolfgang Meyer and keyboard player Werner Genui on that arrangement.

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Franz Joseph Haydn's Piano Trio No. 27, played by the Beaux-Arts Trio. Although when it was published a couple of hundred years ago, it was called Sonata for the Pianoforte, with an accompaniment for the violin and cello, perhaps reflecting the immense popularity of the piano at that time, when many a young lady, and probably daddy as well, had high hopes that her piano playing would lead to a brilliant match.

Vernon Handley and the Ulster Orchestra on 88.3 with the third of the symphonic dances of Edvard Grieg here on 88.3 WNIN, Evansville, Henderson and Owensboro, your NPR news and great music station celebrating 20 years of broadcasting.

the Torvaldo and Dorliska Overture from a Rossini opera, opening up this hour of great music on WNIN 88.3. Rossini began writing operas at age 15 and packed it in at the age of 37, with 39 operas under his belt and enough money to retire in Paris and enjoy the life of a gourmet. The National Philharmonic there, directed by Riccardo Chailly. I'm Jean Noyes, here with a stack of great music for you. I hope you'll stick around. And if you like Mendelssohn's A Midsummer Night's Dream, then you're in luck today. We also have a flute quintet ahead. That's by Boccherini. And some trumpet music, plus this romance by Shostakovich.

The UK Symphony on 88.3 with the romance from the Gadfly Suite from the movie of the same name by Shostakovich, who was constantly bullied by the communists to write works for public occasions and documentary films. The Gadfly was one such film about the destruction of Dresden in the Second World War. The romance has become very popular, especially after it was used as a theme for the TV series on PBS called Riley, Ace of Spies.

The Flute Quintet No. 1 of Luigi Boccherini, who wrote a considerable amount of chamber music, including works for strings and sets of both flute and oboe quintets. Today's recording featured German flute soloist Michael Faust alongside the Orin Quartet. It's almost 2:30. 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

On 88.3, the suite from Felix Mendelssohn's Incidental Music to A Midsummer Night's Dream, based on Shakespeare's play. Mendelssohn grew up in a very cultured house in Berlin. His parents were wealthy, and often poets, philosophers, and famous painters visited. So it isn't really surprising that at age 17, Mendelssohn had composed the overture to this piece. The rest came 17 years later. The Orchestra of the Age of Enlightenment brought it to us today, led by Charles Mackerras.

Guy Touffron was the trumpeter with the Württemberg Chamber Orchestra. That was the Concerto No. 11 by Johann Malter. And something I just discovered as I read the CD jacket is that although the trumpet dates back to very ancient times, trumpeters were really not considered musicians until about the middle of the 17th century. Before that, the trumpet was generally reserved for military or ceremonial occasions. It's coming up on 2 o'clock and you're listening to 88.3 WNIN, Evansville, Henderson and Owensboro, where we bring you NPR news and great music.

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Guitarist Oscar Cacheres and the Arpeggioni Ensemble started out with some selections from Franz Joseph Haydn's Guitar Quartet on WNIN 88.3. If you've just joined us, we're glad to have you here. I'm Jean Noyes. This hour's music includes some dances from Prokofiev's ballet Romeo and Juliet, and that's followed by a Baroque keyboard concerto, we've some Mozart, and music based on gypsy tunes.

selection from the ballet Romeo and Juliet of Sergei Prokofiev. Gerard Schwartz was out front of the Seattle Symphony on that recording from the WNIN 88.3 CD library.

Tony Pariah wore two hats, soloist and conductor of the Academy of St. Martin in the Fields on WNIN. The music was the keyboard concerto number 2 in E of Johann Sebastian Bach.

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The Hungarian Rhapsody No. 6. It's known as Carnival in Pest, and it was one of the 19 such pieces by Franz Liszt. He originally wrote them for piano, and then later they were orchestrated, some of them by Franz Liszt, and many of them by Franz Doblers. Some of the tunes were original, and some were workings of tunes that he picked up and elaborated, and in fact elaborated by a variety of musicians. Liszt would have heard many of these Hungarian gypsy tunes as he was growing up, and he was a great champion of Hungarian national music, published no less than 10 volumes of it. On WNIN, that was Willy Boskovsky directing the Philharmonia Hungarica, playing that 6th Hungarian Rhapsody.

violinist Franz Peter Zimmermann, and the Heilbronn Chamber Orchestra finishing out this hour with Mozart's Rondo for Violin and Orchestra in C on your NPR News and Great Music Station, WNIN-FM, Evansville, Henderson and Owensboro. 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

John Williams and the Boston Pops Orchestra on WNIN 88.3, starting off this hour of great music. They played the Kolos Bronyon Overture from the opera of 20th century Russian composer Dmitry Kabalevsky. Good afternoon and welcome if you've just joined us. I'm Jean Noyes, and you're just in time for one of Beethoven's piano concertos. And if you can stick around, there's also a Baroque oboe concerto and a Haydn symphony waiting in the wings. Here's the Beethoven Piano Concerto No. 4.

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Alfred Brendel, taking the solo role alongside the Chicago Symphony, directed by James Levine, in that recording of the Piano Concerto No. 4 of Beethoven. The work was completed in 1806, one of Beethoven's most fantastically productive years. It also included his Fourth Symphony, the Violin Concerto, the Third Leonora Overture, and three string quartets. As far as we know, the Piano Concerto No. 4 was only played twice during Beethoven's lifetimes, and both times the composer took the solo role.

The Oboe Concerto No. 1 of George Frideric Handel on your NPR News and Great Music Station, 88.3 WNIN. The soloist was David Reichenberg, who worked alongside the English Chamber Orchestra.

Leonard Bernstein out front of the Vienna Philharmonic Orchestra with the finale of the Oxford Symphony, the Symphony No. 92 of Franz Joseph Haydn. And that rounds out another hour of great music on 88.3 WNIN, Evansville, Henderson, and Owensboro. 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

The Disappointed Fidelity Overture, played by the Vienna Haydn Sinfonietta. Music from an opera of Haydn on 88.3, who had a long association with opera, even though we never see any of his works performed at the Met or other great opera houses around the world. His were mainly comic operas, or even for marionette theatres, mainly for consumption by guests at the Royal Esterházy Palace, where Franz Josef Haydn worked for so many years. Good afternoon, I'm Jean Noyes. Thanks for your company. So, what have we got coming up for you? Well, there's some jaunty American music, some rather cerebral music from Johann Sebastian Bach, and Mendelssohn paints a musical picture of Italy. But first, this concerto for clarinet on 88.3.

clarinetist Thomas Friedli played the clarinet concerto in B-flat by Neapolitan-born composer Saverio Mercadante. He was accompanied on that recording by the Southwest German Chamber Orchestra. This is your NPR News and Great Music Station, 88.3 WNIN.

Selections from Louis Morrow Gottschalk's colourful Cakewalk Suite on 88.3. A 19th century American composer, his life was just about as colourful as his music. He studied in Paris. His piano playing was said to be on a par with the great Franz Liszt, and he spent much of his very short life touring. He died at the age of 40, which is not surprising when you look at the schedule he maintained. He told a friend, "I have given 84 concerts in 4 months and travelled 15,000 miles by train." Eric Kunzel and the Cincinnati Pops on 88.3.

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Some selections from the English Suite No. 4, from a set of six suites by Johann Sebastian Bach on 88.3. Mari Pariah was the soloist. These keyboard suites, originally for harpsichord, were in essence a collection of stylized dances, often with a little prelude added, and were probably composed for his students, the most successful of which were his own children.

The opening of the Symphony No. 4, the Italian Symphony, of the man who has been called the bourgeois genius. Felix Mendelssohn, Roy Goodman, and the Hanover Band on 88.3 WNIN, Evansville, Henderson and Owensboro, where NPR News and great music are our specialty.

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Just ahead of 5 a.m. Central Time, you're listening to Morning Edition on WNIN-FM. Good morning. I'm John Gibson. Glad you've joined us for the program. Much more straight ahead on 88.3 WNIN-FM, Evansville, Henderson, and Owensboro. 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

0: talking about how this kind of went to form for an NBA draft that's normally filled with big trades or surprises. I think the most interesting move was Memphis kind of moving back at one point twice, trading down twice to pick up. They moved back five spots and picked up 5 second round picks and still got the guy that they ultimately wanted. So I that was about it. In general, this was not a not a draft filled with the unusual, which is in of itself a little unusual.
1: Pretty standard draft, yeah. The one thing that surprised me was Duke guard Isaiah Evans. He was not drafted in the first round. He's probably going to be a top pick in the second round today. But he wore $4 million worth of diamonds, a brooch at $3 million and a wallet chain at $1 million. I don't know if he owns them. I don't know. Maybe he was just kind of showing them off. But, yeah, that to wear that kind of ice and then not get drafted, that to me would be a bit of a downer.
0: It would be, and look, there were a few guys there who were not, and this is such a deep draft class, and that's one of the reasons that this was such an anticipated class, is that there were really good players like Evans who would normally be a first-round pick who were not.
1: Yeah, and that's the draft, right? Because you try and build your way toward a championship, but sometimes free agency also kind of comes in and really dictates what you do. Kurt Helin, lead NBA writer for NBC Sports, thank you very much for breaking the draft down for us.
0: Thank you for having me on.
1: It's Morning Edition from NPR News. I'm A. Martinez.
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John Gibson with you on this Wednesday morning. Coming up on Morning Edition, at least 100 instances of at crisis pregnancy centers claim to be able to rule out ectopic pregnancy. That's according to a group calling on the New York Attorney General to investigate the practice. That story comes your way in about 8 minutes.

18 minutes before 8 now at WNIN-FM. John Gibson with you on this Wednesday morning. Coming up on Morning Edition, it's the Marketplace Morning Report. Lately, it seems a lot of mission-driven fashion brands have become less mission-driven. The sustainable shoe company Allbirds is now an AI company. Everlane, whose slogan is radical transparency, was recently bought out by fast fashion house Shine. We'll hear more about those companies, their moves, and a lot more on the Marketplace Morning Report. It starts in about 8 minutes on WNIN-FM. Checking traffic now, not seeing any new accidents reported on Evansville Watch. Checking the live Google Maps page, traffic picking up a bit out there as we get closer to 8 a.m. Our biggest slowdown is on the West Lloyd Expressway, where we have slowdowns in both directions. In the traffic area, where we have the

0: 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John Gibson with you on this Wednesday morning. Coming up on Morning Edition, crisis pregnancy centers try to persuade people to not have abortions. But a watchdog group says some of those centers have misled patients into falsely believing everything was fine with their pregnancies.
1: Later, they found themselves in the hospital with an ectopic pregnancy or some other complication that was not diagnosed by the crisis pregnancy center.
0: More on that story coming up in about 8 minutes on WNIN FM. Checking traffic now. Not seeing any accidents reported in the Evansville area at the moment. Checking the live Google Maps page, the main road's moving pretty well here in the Evansville area. A little slow going, of course, where we have restrictions along both the East and West Lloyd, but nothing major at the moment. Highway 41 looking pretty good through the area. I-69 looks to be moving through the area with no problem. To the south, the Twin Bridges are wide open. As for your weather today, mostly sunny, a bit warmer, with a high of 83 this afternoon. Right now, plenty of sunshine and 71.
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3: 8:45 now at WNIN. A major plant expansion and a snacks manufacturer closing its doors. Those stories and more coming up inside Indiana Business.
4: Swiss automation company Indris & Hauser is marking the opening of its expanded U.S. headquarters in Greenwood. The nearly $51 million project includes the company's new innovation center, as well as the headquarters for its sales and service partner, Georgie Booth Company. General Manager Todd Lucy says the facility is expected to house nearly 200 employees over the next decade.
5: I mean, 2.5 years, a long time to work on the project. Really taking all the things we thought it would be. This is well exceeding our expectations of being able to do. And I would say pride too, right? I mean, there's proud moments to see the team deliver what they said they would deliver. And
4: a snack production plant in Jeffersonville that saw a workforce reduction 2 years ago is now set to close its doors for good. In a notice to the state, New Jersey-based the Campbell's Company said it plans to close its Campbell Snacks facility, resulting in the layoffs of 111 employees. The company says the decision is part of a broader manufacturing optimization strategy for its snacks division. Indiana's unemployment rate rose 0.1% to 3.3% in May. Despite the increase, the Indiana Department of Workforce Development says the state added 3,800 private sector jobs compared to the previous month. From the state's number one source for Indiana business news, you're listening to Inside Indiana Business Radio. International Union of Operating Engineers Local 150 has asked state regulators to pause additional approvals tied to Google's Project Maze data center in Michigan City.
6: The union filed an emergency intervention request Tuesday with the Indiana Utility Regulatory Commission regarding Merrillville-based NIPSCO's request to provide electric service for the $832 million project. The union raised concerns about contractor practices, workforce participation, and the handling of a reported worker injury at the site. Local 150 cited a sworn statement from a former security guard who worked on the project and said the Occupational Safety and Health Administration later issued a citation related to working surfaces. Union Financial Secretary David Fagan said the union believes regulators should address its concerns before moving forward. Project Maze is expected to transform a former Anko windshield wiper factory into a data center operated by Google. Google acquired the property from Phoenix Investors in 2022, and its affiliate Phoenix Construction is serving as the project's general contractor. Phoenix Construction spokesperson William Schroyer said the company expects contractors and subcontractors to follow safety requirements and applicable laws. Google representatives did not immediately respond to requests for comment. The IURC proceeding remains pending. Alex Brown, Inside Indiana Business Radio.
4: Officials in the Owen County town of Spencer will break ground today on an expansion of the town's wastewater treatment plant. The town says the $10.8 million project is designed to increase capacity and improve reliability in support of future community growth. When complete, the expanded treatment plant will be able to accommodate 1,000 new homes in the area. Christian Family Services provider Josiah Weitz has received a $175,000 grant from the Community Foundation of Wabash County to launch a program to give youth landscaping and horticulture experience while fulfilling court-ordered community service requirements. This is Gary Dick for Inside Indiana Business Radio.
3: 8:49 at WNIN. In sports, in baseball last night, Joliet beat the Evansville Otters 5-1. The two teams play again tonight at Bossy Field. Game time is 6:35. In the big leagues, Arizona edged the St. Louis Cardinals 4-3 with all the scoring in the ninth inning.

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0: This week on Afterglow, it's the third part of my Rodgers and Hammerstein retrospective. We'll hear songs from their musicals, Flower Drum Song, The Sound of Music, and more, as interpreted by Sarah Vaughan, Peggy Lee, Eddie Fisher, and many others. I'm Richard Roland, and join me for Something Good, the later musicals of Rodgers and Hammerstein, this week on Afterglow.
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1: On the couch, being with you is what he said in the article, the greatest palliation in the world. So part of, I think, the struggle in decision-making is also embracing the fact that there is no certainty about anything here. Just like there's no certainty in human medicine, to be honest. And so even though we have the gift of people being able to tell us what they want or what they don't want, and we can't really do that with an animal, we still have to find a way to make peace with not knowing with certainty if we've made the right call, if we made the call too late, if we made the call too soon. But I think, again, it's that leveraging of the connection with the pet and honesty with ourselves that our pet is not going to live forever, and that if we truly love it, within all love is loss. Can we be ready to see the suffering of another being apart from our own suffering and losing them? This is, again, where I think building a relationship with impermanence, that idea of impermanence, is a teacher in many life situations, but especially when we have a pet. Because from the moment we get them, we know that they're not going to be with us forever.
2: People in the challenging but privileged position of being a caregiver to another human at the end of their lives can act valiantly on behalf of that other person, can love them and wish they could stay on the planet forever. Eventually that won't happen. And often people who have been really devoted caregivers feel this sense of relief when their loved one finally dies. And I would imagine there's something comparable with pets, especially if a pet's been incontinent and it needs just lots and lots of care and injections and special foods. Have veterinarians found a way, who are providing this end-of-life care for pets, of helping people deal with the fear, like maybe I'm choosing to go the route of something like euthanasia because it is so much trouble to care for this animal day to day?
1: I think in all decision-making about end of life, certain mythologies get in the way. Like being a caregiver means that you're not allowed to get tired, right? That the devotion is expected because this is what we owe each other. But when we really can have an honest conversation about whether we are exhausted, whether in the case of pets, you know, I hate to say it, but sometimes the cost of care is prohibitive for some people. Not everyone can afford to put their dog on cancer treatments. And I do think when I spoke with the vets I interviewed, that they have a way of allowing in a non-judgmental space people to actually express what's going on for them. And so I think the best hospice veterinarians are able to give people an open space to actually talk about their experience. Because I think we believe that total love and devotion can never include exhaustion. But those aren't binaries. Those experiences all intermingle. But the more we hang on to the mythology that if you're devoted to somebody, you're not allowed to get exhausted, the more we do a disservice to patients and their caregivers, whether we're talking about humans or pets.
2: Specialty care may be more than some people can afford for their pets. Is palliative care very expensive for pets?
1: So it usually is a few hundred dollars investment for the initial visit. And of course, the precise amounts really range. And then follow-up visits are less costly, but it's an out-of-pocket expense. Many hospice veterinarians, from the ones I interviewed, will offer a sliding scale to people so that they can try to afford this care for their pets. But it is definitely an investment.
2: Should we be thinking about the end of our pet's life

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0: This is Fresh Air. Let's get back to my interview with Helen Lewis, a staff writer at The Atlantic. We're talking about her article about the new masculinism titled The Men Who Want Women to Be Quiet. It's subtitled A Virulent Form of Misogyny That's Become the Single Most Important Force Holding Together the American Right. Who are some of the people in Congress or in state or city elected officials or influential writers or thinkers who are part of this masculinist movement?
1: Someone I would say who was very early to this is Senator Josh Hawley, who wrote a book about manhood a couple of years ago. You know, he spotted quite early on that there were lots of men in policy circles and elite circles who felt very annoyed that we'd heard a lot of, you know, the future is female and about the various oppressions suffered by women in American life, and that maybe, you know, there would be a constituency that would like to hear a bit more about the ways in which men are oppressed or men have been disadvantaged. So that's, you know, I think that's really important. The Trump administration has been using the Equality Office essentially to say, are you a white man? You know, do you feel you've been discriminated at work?

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10: Live from NPR News in Washington, I'm Nora Rahm. In a major test of his political power, New York City Mayor Zohran Mamdani went 3-for-3 in last night's Democratic primaries. Steve Kestenbaum reports the outcome will move the New York congressional delegation further to the left.
11: Mayor Mamdani flexed his muscles while stumping for his picks, and it paid off in a big way. All three candidates he backed won their primary races. In one upset, five-term Democratic Congressman Adriano Espaillat went down in a narrow loss to Daria Lisa Avila Chevalier.
12: Today we make it clear. The politics of the past ends today.
11: Mamdani's friend, former New York Comptroller Brad Lander, defeated incumbent Representative Dan Goldman by a wide margin. With New York leaning heavily blue, it means more Democratic socialists will likely head to Congress. For NPR News, I'm Steve Kastenbaum in New York.
10: Congress, on a bipartisan basis, approved a bill last night designed to make housing more affordable. President Trump had been scheduled to sign the bill into law today, but hours before the ceremony, the president said he will not sign the bill, that first Congress must pass the Save America Act, legislation to impose new federal rules on elections that under the Constitution are run by the states. House Speaker Mike Johnson wants Trump's bill to pass, but he says that's going to be a challenge in the Senate.
13: He's laser focused on Save America Act, as most common sense Americans are. The only path, I think, to get that done, because you're never going to get seven Democrats to join 53 Republicans in the Senate to do that. They will not do it. Chuck Schumer will never vote for that or release any Democrat to do it. You have to put it on a reconciliation bill.
10: Reconciliation allows Congress to pass legislation on some matters with only a majority vote to avoid a filibuster in the Senate. A watchdog group is calling for the state of New York to investigate crisis pregnancy centers, which it accuses of lying to potential patients. NPR's Selena Simmons-Duffin reports.
14: The Campaign for Accountability, a nonprofit watchdog group, sent a letter this week to New York Attorney General Letitia James. Michelle Cooper-Smith is the group's executive director.
15: Crisis pregnancy centers appear to lie to potential clients about their ability to actually diagnose problematic pregnancies like ectopic pregnancies.
14: Her letter asks the AG's office to investigate instances of this in New York. Surprisingly, a lawyer who represents crisis pregnancy centers agrees in part. Here's Anne O'Connor of the National Institute of Family and Life Advocates in a webinar last year.
16: Do not advertise we can rule out an ectopic because it is near impossible.
14: The group did not respond to NPR's multiple requests for comment. Selena Simmons-Duffin, NPR News.
10: You're listening to NPR News in Washington. Secretary of State Marco Rubio is on a Middle East tour to meet with Gulf allies. He's seeking to reassure them the U.S. will do nothing to undermine their security as it seeks an end to the war in Iran. Meta CEO Mark Zuckerberg has ordered the tech giant to develop its own prediction market app, an attempt to compete with popular sites. NPR's Bobby Allen reports.
17: Meta is developing an app where people can guess the outcome of things like elections or the color of the president's tie on a given day. Internal Meta documents reviewed by NPR show the company has codenamed the project Arena. It's also being called Antwerp. One major difference from leading prediction market apps, though, is that Meta's app will only let users wager play money, digital points on whether something will happen or not. Kalshi and Polymarket have faced dozens of lawsuits over unregulated gambling and whether these apps represent a distinct kind of activity. Meta is the biggest tech company yet to jump into prediction market mania. Billions of dollars are traded every week on the apps, even as the industry remains in legal limbo. Bobby Allen, NPR News.
10: President Trump is hosting a rally on the National Mall in Washington tonight. It's being promoted as the kickoff to weeks of celebrations of the 250th anniversary of the signing of the Declaration of Independence. There'll be military bands, a military flyover, and entertainment by singer Lee Greenwood. Other musicians had pulled out of the event, concerned that it had become politicized. The president then said that he would be the headliner, calling himself the number one attraction anywhere in the world. I'm Noor Rahm, NPR News in Washington.
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2: From NPR, this is Hidden Brain. I'm Shankar Vedantam. Early one morning in March 1964, a woman named Kitty Genovese was on her way home from the bar where she worked. She parked her car and was walking toward her apartment building when a man attacked and killed her. Over the years, Kitty Genovese's murder has been the focus of countless books, movies, and psychology research papers. It drew attention not only because it was a grisly crime, but because it supposedly explained a deep flaw in human nature. The New York Times published an article that said dozens of people saw the murder or heard Kitty Genovese screaming for help, but no one intervened. When someone did call the police, it was too late. In the decades that followed, the case came to symbolize a psychological phenomenon known as the bystander effect. When lots of people see something is wrong, the theory goes, each person wrongly assumes someone else will step up to help. The net effect is that as the number of potential helpers increases, the number of people who actually help decreases. In recent years, psychologists and journalists have re-examined the facts of the Kitty Genovese story and walked back some of the claims. The Times has said that its initial reporting was flawed and exaggerated. I think the power of the Kitty Genovese story lies in the fact that in everyday life, we all notice that we are not as helpful and brave as we would like to be. We look away from people who are suffering. We cross the street to avoid an altercation. Even when the stakes are low for personal safety, we don't extend a hand to others who need help. This week on Hidden Brain, the curious psychology behind a phenomenon that is all around us, and how understanding a quirk inside our minds can help us become the kind of people we admire.

0: My name's Gary Knight. I'm the CEO of the Seven Foundation, which is a media nonprofit. I'm also a very keen amateur cyclist.
1: I first met Gary in 2009 at a journalism fellowship program. A big man with a gregarious personality, he filled every room he entered. Gary was a photographer and had covered conflicts around the world, including in the Balkans, the Arab world, and Southeast Asia. He was a member of the iconic photo agency called Seven. I hadn't been in touch with Gary for some years, but recently met up with him. He seemed to be moving his shoulder gingerly, and I asked him what happened. The story he told me made me think about some surprising research into the nature of kindness. We'll get to that in a moment. Gary told me that each year, he plans a biking adventure with friends.
0: The thing that we're looking for the most are really steep climbs, incredible views, and sort of mythological rides.
1: On his most recent trip before our meeting, Gary and his friends decided to go biking in the west of Scotland.
0: We got up very early, drove for an hour to this climb called Black na Barr, which is an old cattle road that goes over a mountain. It's one of the steepest roads in the British Isles, reaches about 20% on a bike, and it's a single-track road. So that means that there's really only room for one car and a bicycle or perhaps a motorcycle. My friends usually climb on their bikes a lot faster than I do because I'm a lot heavier than they are. But I descend much faster because I'm a lot heavier than they are. And I have a lot of confidence on the bike. So on this after this tortuous climb, which I think took about an hour and a half, we descended down into this little town where we had a coffee and something to eat. And I remember passing this sort of group of motorcyclists on the way down this road. They waved at us, we waved at them. They were pretty much doing the same trip we were, except on bikes.
1: Soon, it was time for the next section.
0: We set off again, up a gentle climb, and then another really steep descent. And I was quite far ahead of my friends. I remember I was doing 55 kilometers an hour, which I think is about 32, 34 miles per hour going down this road. And I could see quite far ahead, there was a bend in the road and a bridge on the bend. And there were two Volkswagen camper vans coming quite fast in the opposite direction. And as we got closer to each other, I lost sight of the white camper van. It was so close to the black one. But when I came round this corner, it appeared, and it was on my side of the road. And traveling at that speed, I had nowhere to go. There was no room on the road. I had to come off the road. I went over a concrete ledge and then went airborne and hit a huge lump of granite with my shoulder and my head. And I saw it coming towards me, and it was inevitable what was going to happen. I had the impact, and it was incredibly painful, and the bike sort of skidded off ahead of me, and I came to a real halt. But the van, both vans, drove off up the mountain, and I have no doubt that both drivers would have seen me. It's impossible, unless they were on their phones, that they wouldn't.
1: Gary landed at the bottom of a ditch. He didn't black out, but he felt fuzzy-headed. The one thing he was grateful for was that his friends were coming down the mountain behind him. They would come to the same bend and stop to help.
0: But my friends, who were riding behind me, who'd lost sight of me, rode straight by. I could hear them riding by. I was quite distraught. I called out, I think, to them a little bit, but feebly, and they'd gone and they left. And so I picked up my phone to call them, to ask them to come back, but I had no reception, so I couldn't reach them.
1: Gary knew he was in trouble. He guessed his friends would eventually figure out he was not in front of them and turn back. But how long would that be? 20 minutes? An hour? And once they turned back, how would they know to come to this particular spot?
0: I was in the middle of nowhere. I lifted up my bike, tried to get back on the bike, but realized I couldn't move my shoulder.
1: Slowly, painfully, Gary pulled himself and his bike back to the edge of the road.
0: at that point, I was standing on the side of the road, you know, with a ripped shirt and clearly not quite right. And a number of vehicles passed me and nobody stopped. People looked, but nobody stopped.
1: Would you have stopped? You're driving on a remote mountain road in the west of Scotland, and you see a man with a ripped shirt by the side of the road. But after some time, someone did stop.
0: Three motorcycles came down the road, and these were the motorcyclists that I passed earlier in the day, and we'd been waving to each other. The first two sort of looked at me and went by and started to slow down, and the third one put his thumb up and down at me as if, and he was asking me the question, "Are you okay?"
1: Gary indicated he needed help.
0: And so he stopped his motorbike and he asked me what had happened and then said, "Look, you know, sit down and we're going to, you know, check you out." And he explains, his name's Martin. He explained that he and his friends, Max and Anita, were all Poles. They're Polish. They lived and worked in the United Kingdom. And they were all trained paramedics. And they just, the week before, finished all of their training. And so they checked me out, checked my head, did all the tests to see if I had concussion. They then took out bandages, strapped me up, immobilized my arm. I mean, I couldn't have wished for more.
1: One of them went and found Gary's friends, while another called emergency services. All three waited with him for almost an hour until the medics arrived.
0: They were so incredibly generous. They spent a lot of time with me whilst they were on their vacation. And the only people who stopped for me in Scotland weren't people from Britain, my own people. They were, in fact, foreigners, which is sort of ironic at a time of Brexit when Britain is, you know, rejecting the idea of allowing foreigners in so easily. I'm hugely, hugely grateful for them. And, you know, just talking about it makes me very emotional. Sorry. It's ironic because I've had a very dramatic and violent career. You know, I photographed wars for 20 years. And closest I ever came to dying was on my bike. And, you know, I felt very alone when I came off the bike. And having three strangers, you know, stop at the side of the road and take care of me was a remarkable, it seemed. And incredible act of kindness. And I hope I have the opportunity to do the same thing for somebody else one day.

I feel so grateful that those three Polish paramedics stopped to help my friend. But there is another way to look at this. Sure, it's no fun to take an hour out of your vacation to help a stranger. But really, it's just an hour. And surely, knowing you helped another person in desperate need has to make you feel great about yourself. So why are stories of Good Samaritans so rare? In daily life, why don't we extend help to others more often? Are people just selfish? Actually, new psychological research reveals a quirk in our mental makeup that may be to blame. You're listening to Hidden Brain. I'm Shankar Vedantam. 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
9: This is Hidden Brain. I'm Shankar Vedantam. When psychologist Amit Kumar was in graduate school, he became close friends with another student. We're going to call her Jen.
10: We used to spend a lot of time together and, you know, those late night conversations, sometimes they're about work, sometimes they're about life. When you're a social psychologist, those conversations kind of blend together. I also knew her partner quite well. The graduate school was at Cornell in Ithaca, New York, which is a pretty small college town. And so you end up running into the same people when you go to restaurants there. You see each other a lot. And so at this stage in our lives, we were quite close indeed.
9: Toward the end of grad school, Jen and her partner got married. It was a small wedding, just close friends and family.
10: I mean, I think the thing that's amazing about weddings in particular is that you have all of these people from these different parts of your life come together. And it's just so nice to see how much everybody cares for each other and how happy they are that these two people found each other and decided to try to make this work. And so it is a thrilling experience, I think, to be a part of those festivities.
9: Amit finished his dissertation. Grad school ended. The long late-night conversations between friends turned into busy careers and family demands. Amit began working as a professor in Texas. Over time, he and Jen lost touch. On and off, Amit would hear news about his friend via mutual acquaintances and via social media. The news he heard was not happy.
10: I had learned that she had recently gotten separated from her partner. She was about to go through divorce. They'd actually recently had a child as well, so I didn't know that they were having any trouble with their relationship. I learned this through a mutual friend, and so it was one of those situations where I kind of was a third party that knew what was going on in her life, but hadn't heard it from her myself.
9: And I guess at this point, you're someone who, this is a friend you were close to in grad school. You obviously went to the wedding. You felt happy to be there. You felt happy for the couple. You heard about this unfortunate news about the relationship not working out. But you've also sort of fallen out of touch. I'm imagining it must have been difficult to pick up the phone at that point and just call her, right? Because it's not like you were friends anymore.
10: Well, what I found out was actually particularly interesting, I think. This was actually during a period of the pandemic. Maybe other people have experienced this. I felt that it had been a little too long since I had seen my family. I wasn't yet comfortable getting on an airplane, though, and so I cautiously kind of decided that it would be worth it to drive from Texas to where I grew up, where my parents are, in New Jersey, in order to see them. But this travel did have me passing through several cities that I might not otherwise visit. And in fact, I was aware of the fact that this old friend of mine from grad school, Jen, happened to be living in one such city that was near the route that I was on.
9: Amit considered stopping to pay Jen a visit, but then he asked himself what he would say.
10: I hadn't talked to her myself in years. She didn't know that I would be driving through. I didn't give her advance notice. I thought maybe, you know, that's not very courteous to just show up and tell someone you're around. I also thought about, of course, how, you know, she might wonder how I knew what was going on in her life, even though we hadn't been in touch with each other. And so maybe she'd wonder how I even knew about her relationship troubles. How uncomfortable might that be?
9: Amit did what many of us might do in such a situation. He drove through Jen's town and didn't reach out. As a psychologist, the incident got him thinking. Someone who didn't know him well might have concluded he was callous in not reaching out to a friend going through tough times. But Amit didn't feel callous. He wanted to reach out to Jen, but didn't know how she would react. Amit didn't lack for kindness. He lacked for confidence. How often, he asked himself, now wearing his psychologist hat, does this happen in everyday life, where people fail to extend help not because they are unable or unwilling to help, but because they feel they might not be able to do the right thing? In time, the question bloomed into a full-blown research project. Amit quickly came by lots of examples of other people who found themselves in similar situations. The author George Saunders describes an incident that took place when he was in the seventh grade. A new kid had just arrived at a school.
1: Ellen was small, shy. She wore these blue cat's eye glasses that at the time only old ladies wore. When nervous, which was pretty much always, she had a habit of taking a strand of hair into her mouth and chewing on it, which didn't help her popularity at all.
9: At a commencement address at Syracuse University, George Saunders described how most kids ignored Ellen. When they did pay attention to her, it was often to mock her.
1: Your hair tastes good, that sort of thing. I could see this hurt her. I still remember the way she'd look after such an insult. Eyes cast down, a little gut kicked, as if, having just been reminded of her place in things, she was trying as much as possible to disappear.
9: George Saunders didn't bully Ellen himself. He also didn't try to stop the bullies.
1: And then they moved. One day she was there, next day she wasn't. End of story. Now, why do I regret that? Why, 42 years later, am I still thinking about her? Relative to most of the kids, I was actually pretty nice to her. I never said an unkind word to her. In fact, I sometimes even mildly defended her. But still, it bothers me. So here's something I know to be true, although it's a little corny and I don't quite know what to do with it. What I regret most in my life are failures of kindness.
9: Failures of kindness. We often think that people who fail to act kindly are unkind people. But the more Amit studied the phenomenon, the more he saw the truth was much sadder than that. There is, in fact, a plentiful supply of kindness in the world, and there is lots of demand for that kindness. But there is a quirk in our minds that keeps us from closing the loop and actually showing kindness when it's needed.
10: I think the language that economists use can actually be somewhat helpful here, even though we're talking about these everyday interactions where one could be kind to another person. And you know, economists talk about things like expected utility, that they'll tell you that wise decisions are guided by an accurate assessment of the expected value of a given action. And so what we're often thinking about is our expectations, and we've got expectations of both costs and benefits. You know, there's potential costs that come with any interaction. It could be awkward. It could be uncomfortable. It could seem weird. You could be rejected. That's a risk of any potential interaction with another person. But of course, there's potential benefits to interacting with other people as well, in terms of the support that you're providing and in terms of both how you and they feel.
9: Think about the thoughts that went through Amit's head as he drove through the town of his old friend. He worried that reaching out unexpectedly might seem rude. He worried that he wouldn't know exactly what to say. He worried that she would ask him how he had found out she was going through a divorce, and he wouldn't know how to respond. Notice that none of these motivators involve Amit not wanting to help his friend.
10: One way that psychologists will sometimes talk about these costs is sort of an inordinate concern with how competent we seem. Are we doing just the right thing at just the right time? If it seems like we're not, then we might not act in the direction of kindness, as George Saunders put it, these other-oriented interactions.
9: In a series of experiments, Amit has shown that givers and recipients of kindness use completely different lenses to evaluate a kind deed. Givers worry a lot about whether they are being competent. Recipients care much more about something else. In one experiment, Amit and his colleagues approached strangers at a skating rink and asked them to give away hot cocoa to someone nearby.
10: We essentially had participants perform a random act of kindness for just a stranger who happened to be nearby. So we had these participants at a skating rink in a public park in Chicago. They were giving away hot chocolate on a cold winter's day to someone else in the area. You're giving to another person this delicious hot chocolate. You're expecting nothing in return. And after performing this act, what we did is we had these participants kind of report their own feelings and predict their recipient's experience. And we then got ratings. We asked the recipients of this act of kindness to tell us how they actually felt. And when we followed up with these recipients, what became clear is that performers tend to underestimate the value of their kindness. So as it turns out, both performers and recipients were in significantly better moods than normal after this exchange, after giving a hot chocolate to a stranger. And in fact, recipients of that act of kindness felt significantly better than performers of that act anticipated.
9: The people who gave away the hot chocolate obviously expected that recipients would appreciate the beverage. But they underestimated just how much recipients would appreciate it. Givers focused mostly on the worth of a hot chocolate on a cold winter's day. Recipients loved not only the hot chocolate, but the idea that a stranger had suddenly done something nice for them. Of course, in this initial experiment, it was hard to disentangle people's enjoyment of the hot chocolate from their appreciation of an act of kindness. So Amit ran a follow-up study.
10: We returned to the same public park. Contrary to popular belief, it eventually gets warm in Chicago, and so the skating rink had melted because the seasons had changed. So we had participants giving cupcakes away to a stranger, but we had these cupcakes given to participants in our study in a couple of different ways. So in one case, participants again sort of gave a cupcake away to somebody else as an act of kindness. But in another case, we had sort of what you might think of as a control condition in which no act of kindness was performed, but people still received a cupcake. So in this other case, recipients are simply getting a cupcake for participating in the experiment rather than from another person as a random act of kindness. So one of these cases includes the warmth associated with a kind exchange. The other also has somebody receiving a cupcake, but without getting it from somebody else. And so what we do, again, is we compare expected versus actual experiences in these two cases. And what we found was that people, again, underestimated how positive recipients would feel after this act of kindness when they had given the cupcake to somebody else.
9: Givers tend to focus on the specific help they are giving, whether that's a phone call to someone in need or a cupcake to a stranger in a park. They evaluate the success of their acts of kindness using a lens of competence. This is why they ask themselves, am I doing the right thing? Am I saying the right thing? Recipients focus less on whether the gift is perfect. They care more about the warmth that comes with an act of kindness. Think about what Gary Knight said about the three Polish travelers who stopped to help him. Yes, he was grateful they had some medical expertise. But in a moment when he felt all alone, the fact other human beings had stopped to help him meant the world to him.
10: What we're kind of missing out on is this understanding of the additional warmth that comes from being on the receiving end of one of these acts. We get that people like cupcakes, but it turns out that getting a cupcake as a result of an act of kindness can be surprisingly good.
9: Amit, it turns out that we make something of the same error when it comes to people in our own lives, not just to strangers. There was a study led by Zita Oravec and Chelsea Muth at Penn State some years ago that asked people what made them feel most loved. What did they find, Amit?
10: Yeah, what they found was that these sort of daily acts of kindness, the expressions of appreciation, even simple compliments, those are the types of things that people say make them feel most loved by those that are closest to them in their lives. I think what's interesting about that research, though, is that it focuses on the recipient's perspective. So if you're asking people about what really matters to them, what makes them feel positive in these ways, they'll tell you that it's these expressions of warmth that happen on a day-to-day basis and the types of interactions we could have all the time. And yet, I think if you were to ask the people that love those participants, the potential compliment givers or gratitude expressors or performers of acts of kindness, they might think that they're doing something relatively inconsequential as opposed to one of the most important things that they could do for another person.
9: Amit says the different lenses employed by gift givers and gift recipients to evaluate the value of an act of kindness leads to what he calls the pro-sociality paradox.
10: I think the paradox is really that these are actions that tend to feel good for both the people doing them and the people on the receiving end. And yet, even though it feels good, it's seen as good, it's perceived to be good, we are reluctant to behave in these ways that in everyday life will leave us feeling happier.
9: The pro-sociality paradox doesn't just lead kind people to withhold that kindness. It also keeps people from asking for kindness. In a study by Nick Epley and Xuan Zhao, visitors at a botanical garden were encouraged to ask others to take a photo of them. The visitors were then asked to guess whether the strangers being asked to take the photos would feel happy or inconvenienced by the request.
10: So there's a beautiful scene in this conservatory, essentially, with these lush plants, this lush foliage around. And so when you ask people how inconvenienced would somebody feel if you asked them to take a picture for you, how positive would they feel as a result of offering this help for you, they think that people are going to feel more inconvenienced than they actually feel. And in fact, they don't realize how positive the other person will feel as a result of sort of helping you out. People are generally, they tend to be delighted to offer a helping hand. It doesn't take very much effort. It's an easy opportunity to do something nice for somebody else. And people are happy to do this, but we don't always recognize that.
9: And in some ways, isn't this partly connected to the idea that we find it really difficult to put ourselves in other people's shoes? So we're seeing the world so often through our own perspective that we fail to see that somebody else could see it quite differently.
10: Yeah, it's we have these egocentric biases, is sort of the scientific term for these perspective-based asymmetries, where we're thinking about things from our perspective. But in these contexts, these are interpersonal exchanges. They involve other people. And so it really matters what's going on in the mind of another person, what their perspective is. I'm not the first person to suggest that being kind to other people improves well-being, and yet we have tons of opportunities to be kind to other people that we don't take advantage of. And I think it's interesting to think about why we don't act in ways that are likely to make us feel better. And one of those, one of the explanations for why we sometimes choose not to do those things that are going to make both us and someone else feel better is that we don't fully understand sort of the magnitude of the impact that we're having on another person. Recipients feel, they say things like a little good goes a long way. What we find in our research is that it actually goes even further than people expect that it will. We underestimate how much value these acts will have on the people that we're kind to.
9: There is one last dimension to the pro-sociality paradox. It's not only the case that we underestimate how much people will appreciate our acts of kindness, it's not only that we underestimate how willing others are to help us, we fail to foresee the downstream effects of being
11: USA
9: kind.
11: USA Today and the Tampa Bay Times both report a woman at the drive-thru paid for her coffee at the Starbucks on Tyrone Boulevard around 7 a.m. yesterday. She also paid for the driver behind her, who in turn paid for the next customer, and so on and so on. In all, 378 people decided to pay it forward. Employees say the 379th person who broke the chain was confused about how it all worked.
9: Amit and his team have run experiments to test if kindness is really contagious. They've brought people into a lab and given them a small gift, like a chocolate bar or a box of gourmet tea.
10: We had recipients of that act of kindness kind of play one of these economic games that are used to explore what are sometimes called pay it forward effects. So participants are assigned the role, they're told that they're sort of the decider. They're asked to allocate some money between themselves and another person. This is someone that they'd never meet. And so everybody that received an item, in this case, again, it was either from the experimenter for their participation or as a result of their act of kindness, they're assigned to be this decider. There's real money on the line. These are consequential choices. And what we found was that those who had just been on the receiving end of an act of kindness gave substantially more to sort of this anonymous person in this subsequent game. So this other person was now being kind to someone else, basically because someone had been kind to them before.
9: The downstream effects in some ways of being kind.
10: Yeah, you can think of this as a potential virtuous cycle of sort of giving to other people, but we don't always realize that we have the capacity to create cycles like that.
9: Our actions can have surprising ripple effects on the world. But first, we have to work up the courage to overcome our own feelings of awkwardness. For his part, Amit eventually did reach out to Jen, his grad school friend. It was a lot less awkward than he had feared.
10: I wish the story was I reflected on how I had behaved and I changed my behavior right away and called her up on the phone. But we ended up, there was some shared memory essentially that led to us having a little bit of a text exchange. We ended up talking to each other as a result of that. And from that conversation, I knew that it would have been great if we had talked to each other. It's, you know, when you're close to someone, you can, those feelings of closeness come back pretty quickly in reality, but sometimes it's hard to realize that when you're thinking about sort of the prospect of reconnecting with somebody else.
9: We all have moments in our lives when we see an opportunity to step in, but don't. Maybe an elderly stranger needs some help at the grocery store, or a friend in trouble could benefit from a phone call. Rather than doing something, even if it's small, many of us hold back. We worry we will be awkward or that our kindness will be misconstrued. Yet, when we are on the receiving end of small kindnesses, we are often moved to tears. This paradox plays out every day, robbing us of opportunities to offer kindness and opportunities to receive it. When we come back, how to fight the pro-sociality paradox. 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I'm Shankar Vedantam. 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
9: This is Hidden Brain. I'm Shankar Vedantam. Like many people, psychologist Amit Kumar had trepidations about returning to the office after spending months away during the COVID pandemic.
10: I think all of us can probably, that have had this experience, can remember how strange it is to go back to a place when you haven't been there in many months. And so there was already some anxiety around going back to the office. I was nervous about doing that. I basically didn't go to the office at all for many months during the height of the pandemic. And when I eventually did come back to campus, I was expecting to kind of find a half-eaten sandwich from a past life and a bunch of dead plants in my office. Much to my surprise, though, the plants in my office were not only alive, they were miraculously thriving to the point of looking way healthier than they looked when I was coming in regularly and trying to tend to them. And it turned out, so there's a person on our administrative staff here who does all sorts of seemingly small things that kind of really loom large, I think, in the minds of those that are receiving her help. But of course, it turned out that it was her who had kind of made this miracle happen. She had been coming into the office, at least with a little bit of frequency. And this was, again, something she didn't have to do. Nobody asked her to do this. In fact, when I talked to her about this, is another kind of real life experience of what we're measuring in these experiments. Because when I talked to her about it, she basically framed it as this super concrete, simple act. She, you know, it's just pouring water out of a container every once in a while is kind of how she described what she was doing. But to me, when you're already anxious about returning to the office, you think that your plants have died. This was somebody that was thinking about me, somebody that cared about me, somebody that was doing something nice for me. And so all of those positive feelings, I think, really came to mind in that instance, even though she, of course, thought of it as some small thing that she was doing to kind of pass the time.
9: It's those different lenses again. Amit focused on the warmth of the act of kindness. His colleague focused on how much effort it took her

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1: Recent years, Amit and his colleagues have started to ask how they can help people overcome the pro-sociality paradox. One experiment conducted with Nick Epley at the University of Chicago points in a useful direction.
2: So it turns out that these acts are pretty easy. They don't necessarily involve lots of effort. They're the types of things that you can do in just a matter of minutes. Folks have been making the case for about two decades now that expressing gratitude improves well-being. And yet again, we don't, you know, necessarily walk around in our daily lives giving thanks to people all that often. And, you know, that makes a scientist curious as to, well, why don't we? And so one of the ways that we investigated this was by having participants sort of write a gratitude letter to somebody else who had impacted them in some way. And we, again, had those participants make predictions about how their recipient would feel as a result of their letter. And what we found when recipients told us how they really felt, and we kind of compare those responses to expectations, was that senders significantly underestimated how surprised recipients would be about why they were grateful. They overestimated how awkward or uncomfortable recipients would feel, and they didn't realize just how positive it would feel to be on the receiving end of one of these letters.
1: I understand that you use a similar exercise when you teach. What do you ask your students to do?
2: Yeah, so it's essentially participating in this experiment. So they write a letter to somebody else. They make a prediction about how that person will feel. We contact their recipients. We find out how they really feel. And I kind of show the data to the students in my class. I think what's powerful for the students is that they learn that they exhibit the same effects that have been found in published research. So we've replicated these results kind of time and time again. I suspect that it's useful, or this research might be more meaningful. It might potentially have a bigger impact on one's own life if you kind of participate directly, if you experience it yourself, rather than just kind of hearing about the results from experiments you didn't participate in.
1: So after studying this phenomenon for many years, Amit, I understand that there are things that you have done in your own life to make it easier and more automatic for you to reach out a helping hand. Tell me about those things. What do you do?
2: I'd say that I probably have started expressing gratitude more often in my day-to-day life as a result of sort of conducting this research. You know, all of this work is just an attempt to get a better understanding of our everyday lives and how they might be improved. And so what makes us more likely to express gratitude? Well, we know that people are more likely to do something if it's kind of top of mind, if we can think about a clear way to get it done. And so one thing that I do is I just have cards on hand. It's an easy reminder to me, more than like the stationery itself. It's just, oh yeah, I could express gratitude to somebody else. Why not go ahead and do it? The research, of course, suggests that people are more impacted by these expressions than we expect.
1: Some time ago, Amit found himself at an airport with an opportunity to practice the ideas that he preaches.
2: And so I was waiting at the gate. I happened to be sitting next to a woman who was clearly getting frustrated with something on her phone. She tried asking a couple folks nearby for help in Spanish without much luck. And so in doing so, I kind of learned that she didn't really speak English. I guess an aside, mind you, the last time I took a Spanish class was in 11th grade. So I'm probably always, you know, listeners can't see gray in my beard on a podcast, but that was a while ago. You know, I'm probably always speaking in the present tense, not really communicating effectively. And so this is a case where I think concerns about competence really loomed large here. I have very little confidence in my ability to effectively communicate in Spanish. But nevertheless, and sort of knowing my own research, I thought I'd just try to help her as best I could. And so in my broken Spanish, I kind of pieced together that she was traveling to the U.S. for the first time. She was trying to get in touch with her brother to pick her up when she landed. And she needed to get

0: connect to the Wi-Fi in order to sort of talk to him on WhatsApp. She had an international phone. Connecting to the free airport Wi-Fi required kind of filling out one of those standard forms with like your email address and your zip code, things that some people are very accustomed to doing, but others might not be. I guess I'll mention that I have no clue how to say zip code in any other language besides English. And so after a few failed attempts at explaining sort of what she needed to do, she just kind of handed me her phone. I ended up filling out the form with my own sort of personal contact information to get her connected. And, you know, it was a kind of broken conversation, but I pieced together. She was kind of telling me how nervous she was traveling. She made it clear how appreciative she was of my help, kind of allowing her to interact with her brother. I don't know if I would have done that if I wasn't studying topics like these in my research. It's kind of easy to stay reserved. Maybe someone else will help. I don't want to get involved. Those are the thoughts that sometimes enter our minds. But this is something that obviously left her feeling positive, and it actually made me feel really good too. And so those, I think, are exactly the kinds of actions that perhaps all of us should be engaging in a bit more often.
1: Amit Kumar works at the University of Delaware. Amit, thank you so much for joining me today on Hidden Brain.
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0: We end today with a story from our sister show, My Unsung Hero. My Unsung Hero features stories of people who go out of their way to help someone else in a moment of need, much like the paramedics who helped my friend Gary after his bicycle crash. This final story comes from Julie Ort. A few years before college, Julie suffered a major spinal cord injury. She was still using a leg brace and orthopedic crutches to get around when she started her freshman year at Princeton. One day, she was late to her physics class. Everyone could see her as she awkwardly made her way to her seat.
1: But as I was scooting sideways between the first and second rows, my backpack shifted and I began to free fall backwards. Meanwhile, my legs shot straight up in the air so that the entire class was framed between my knees as they, in unison, gasped, some of them reaching their hands out as if they might be able to catch me, all of them with a look of absolute horror. The instructor actually had to come over and help lift my legs over the back of the seat and swing me around to the front. And all the while, I just looked at him and begged, please, just go on teaching. The rest of the day was a blur. I couldn't look anyone in the eye. I just kept thinking that for the next 4 years, I would meet people and never know if they might have been in that class. So that night, I decided to hide in the library. I found one of those study carrels where you have two desks that are facing each other, but there's this high wooden partition in between them. And I just kept my head down, reliving those god-awful 50 minutes of class where I sat there with a wall of pity to my back. But at some point, I looked up to see a hand slide two warm chocolate chip cookies across the desk toward me. So I leaned to my far right to see if maybe there was someone on the other side of the partition. And there was another student. And he leaned out to meet my gaze and just shrugged and said, I was in physics class today. That was it. And then I ate those warm chocolate chip cookies. It made me realize that even in those moments of being brought incredibly low, there are people who just want you to take that next step forward. To my unsung hero, I don't remember your face. I didn't think to ask your name, but I have never forgotten your kindness.
0: 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Tara Boyle is our executive producer. I'm Hidden Brain's executive editor. 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I'm Shankar Vedantam. 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
4: It's Here and Now. The Smithsonian is the world's largest museum institution. That means it has 21 museums or galleries and the National Zoo. Today we're shining a light on two small objects at one of those museums that tell the big story of a woman who refused to blend into the background, a wide-brimmed hat she wore while covering the Civil Rights Movement, and a pen connected to one of the biggest moments of the 1960s. Ethel Payne is known as the First Lady of the Black Press. She was the first African-American woman to become an international news correspondent, reporting around the world, challenging presidents, and putting a spotlight on the struggles of Black Americans. Her hat and pen are part of our ongoing coverage of 25 objects from the Smithsonian that tell the story of America in honor of this country's upcoming 250th birthday. Jennifer Seek is acting curator at the Smithsonian's Anacostia Community Museum, and she's back with us. Jennifer, welcome.
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0: 1960s, a young vibraphonist and a veteran saxophonist of the West Coast hard bop scene teamed up to form one of the era's most formidable combos. I'm David Brent Johnson, inviting you to tune in for When Harold Met Bobby, the Bobby Hutcherson Harold Land Group, this week on Nightlights.
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4: It's Here and Now. A national system tracks serious bus crashes so regulators can monitor safety issues. But a joint investigation by WBUR here in Boston and ProPublica found that not all crashes make it to a bus company's safety record. Transdev, the multinational company hired to run Boston's public school transportation, is missing dozens of deaths from its federal record. WBUR's Willoughby Mariano reports.
5: It's a spring afternoon, and Carolyn Tomlinson stands on a street in Boston's Hyde Park neighborhood. This is where a school bus ran over 5-year-old Lenz Joseph as he walked home last year. Tomlinson lives nearby and ran to help. She found Lenz on the ground.
6: Looking at Lenz just lying there, and as a mom, it broke my heart. I was just hoping for a miracle, just hoping for a miracle.
5: Tomlinson took Lenz's 11-year-old cousin in her arms to comfort her.
6: His cousin was just praying, and I was just praying with her, saying, it's going to be okay, you know. God got us. It's going to be okay.
5: But it wasn't. Lenz died from his injuries. The bus driver faces involuntary manslaughter charges. Transdev hired and trained the driver, but the crash isn't part of the company's safety record. Lenz's death is one of many that are missing from federal data about Transdev. We uncovered at least 60 fatal crashes in the last decade that took place under Transdev's watch. But 42 of them aren't under the company's name. Attorney Peter Curdock is with the Washington, D.C.

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1: I'm Robin Young. Ice swimming, say in pools cut from frozen lakes, brings euphoria and community. 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
2: 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And so for most humans, you have about an hour.
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1: Good afternoon. All Things Considered on WNIN FM. I'm Kenton McDonald, and another hour of the show is coming up at 4 o'clock. I'll have NPR News for you at 4:01 and local and statewide news at 4:04. In the next hour of All Things Considered, companies that run adventure boat trips in places like the Grand Canyon are dealing with new challenges when they bus their clients back to point A.
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0: You're listening to All Things Considered. The Trump administration wants to stop recommending some childhood vaccines, and that's created a dilemma for pediatricians and local health officials. As Karen Brown at New England Public Media reports, they've had to work out new ways to share scientific information with the public.
1: Dr. John Snyder has been practicing pediatrics in Amherst, Massachusetts for 30 years. For all that time, he relied on the scientific advice coming from the Centers for Disease Control and Prevention.
2: The CDC used to be worldwide the most trusted source of information pertaining to public health.
1: But when longtime vaccine critic Robert F. Kennedy Jr. became Secretary for Health and Human Services, he purged the CDC's Vaccine Advisory Board, and some of his new appointees are prominent vaccine skeptics.
2: It turned into a completely unreputable source of information.
1: In January, the CDC took some pediatric shots off the recommended list, but medical groups like the American Academy of Pediatrics sued. For now, a federal judge has ordered the administration to revert back to the previous guidelines. The CDC did not return a request for comment. Snyder says all the back and forth has pediatricians like him in a bind. At his practice, they decided to change their website to say the CDC is no longer reliable or legitimate. Now it says, ask us for guidance.
2: It's shocking that we have to say that.
1: Conversations with some families have been tense. One mother recently came in with her son. She asked that NPR only use her first name, Melissa, to protect information about her son's health.
3: There's one vaccine that you are way behind in, and I don't know if we've talked about this before, but it's the HPV vaccine.
1: Melissa had previously refused the HPV vaccine, which helps prevent some cancers. This time she said her son, who's 14, could decide. He said yes, he would get it. But to some other vaccines, like COVID, she won't budge.
4: I'm a hard no on the COVID.
3: You're a hard no on the COVID. So we could talk about that if you want.
4: Yeah, I don't need to talk about it.
1: After the appointment, Melissa admitted she has a hard time knowing who to trust on vaccines, including the CDC.
5: Actually, I worry about that it's been politicized a lot, and I don't like politics. I think now I prefer to hear things from people, healthcare professionals.
1: Dr. Snyder gets that. He's also been working with local health departments on a new website called ValleyVax. It sidesteps the CDC and highlights advice from local doctors and professional medical groups like the American Academy of Pediatrics. The website is even advertised on the sides of local buses. Amherst's public health director, Kiko Mallon, is leading these efforts. She says it's the first time in her career she's had to contradict what the CDC is saying.
6: And that's not a comfortable place to be in at all. I do wish very much that I was not in this position.
1: Adrienne Casalotti is with the National Association of County and City Health Officials. She says some of her members are working with community leaders to reach people who aren't listening to any government institutions.
7: But they do have strong connections within their faith community, or they do have strong connections within their neighborhood.
1: Casalotti says, like Amherst, other health departments have also stopped quoting the CDC on vaccines and are referring people to the major medical groups. She says their advice might change slightly as the science evolves, but it's unlikely to change every time there's a lawsuit or a presidential election. For NPR News, I'm Karen Brown in Western Massachusetts.
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9: I'm Dr. Anthony Lizowitz, and this is Climate Connections. From Colorado to Mexico, the Rio Grande and its tributaries provide drinking water for millions of people, irrigate vast areas of farmland, and provide habitat for native cutthroat trout. So the water is in high demand, and strains on the river system are growing. As the climate warms, droughts are becoming more intense, and mountain snowpack, which melts into the streams that feed the Rio Grande, is declining. To make sure there will be enough water for farmers in the spring and summer, water is held back during the winter in upstream reservoirs. That reduces the water flowing through streams and rivers in winter months.
10: That's clearly a threat to the trout populations that exist in these rivers.
9: Kevin Terry is with Trout Unlimited, His group works with farmers, water districts, and others to arrange releases from upstream reservoirs during the winter when possible.
10: To keep the ecosystems healthy and keep fish as healthy as possible, while at the same time delivering water supplies to downstream communities for other benefits, including augmentation of well depletions, supplies for livestock.
9: He says as water becomes scarcer in the region, it's critical that people work together to make the best use of every drop. Climate Connections is produced by the Yale Center for Environmental Communication. To learn more about climate change, visit climateconnections.org.
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0: 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I'm Juana Summers.
14: And I'm Scott Detrow. The U.S. military wants troops on the front lines to be able to make their own food using science. Jay Price of member station WUNC reports on the Pentagon's futuristic quest for alternative proteins.
15: That thing Napoleon supposedly said about armies marching on their stomachs, it still resonates. But in an age when combat might mean hunkering down for days without a way to sneak food shipments past swarms of enemy attack drones, it's a problem. One potential solution may be the kind of equipment

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1: Fertilizer prices have started to drop with the prospect of a peace deal between the U.S. and Iran. But struggling American farmers may not see relief for months.
2: Every time I pull a tractor into a field, it just costs more because everything has gone up. The squeeze on our margin is real.
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3: By now, you've surely heard that the second most divisive man on Earth, Elon Musk, recently became the world's first trillionaire. We should note that it's not like he's swimming in a trillion Sacagaweas. The $1 trillion is tied to the worth of his companies and his stock in said companies, which of course fluctuates every day. But the point is that this man has more money than God now. When SpaceX IPO'd, his net worth shot up to $1.4 trillion. That made him about 13 times more wealthy than Bill Gates. If you're middle class, that made him about 7 million times more wealthy than you are. He's worth more than Switzerland. I got some of those fun facts from a Vox piece titled 10 Things Elon Musk Can But Probably Won't Do With $1 Trillion by our colleague Sarah Hershander.
4: I am Sarah Hershander, and I am a fellow for Vox's Future Perfect section.
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5: Live from NPR News in Culver City, California, I'm Duane Brown. An Iranian diplomat says international weapons inspectors will not be allowed to access damaged nuclear sites in Iran until the U.S. reaches a final deal to end the war. President Trump has been insisting that Iran will allow the U.N. inspectors to monitor the sites, but Tehran has rejected that. Meanwhile, Secretary of State Marco Rubio has been meeting with Gulf state leaders. He was asked by reporters today if the conflict between Israel and Lebanon might derail the negotiations.
6: I think the Israelis have been clear. They don't have any quarrels with the Lebanese people. They don't have any claims on the territory of Lebanon. The reason why they're involved there is because the territory of Lebanon is being used to launch drones and missiles against Israel.
5: The U.S. and Iran have agreed to a 60-day ceasefire to iron out their own differences, but Israel was not part of those talks. Despite the ceasefire, though, Israel's war with Iranian-backed Hezbollah continues. Lebanon's state-run agency today says Israel launched its first airstrike since the ceasefire, killing two more people in the southern part of the country. NPR's Jawad Rizkala reports.
7: Israel struck the men's SUV near the strategic hill of Ali Tahir, along the northern edge of Israel's self-declared security zone. The Israeli military said the men were terrorists who posed a, quote, imminent threat. The strike came near where Israeli forces killed two men Tuesday who were clearing roads for residents returning to their villages. Lebanese and Israeli officials are in Washington discussing proposed pilot zones where Israeli forces would withdraw and the Lebanese army would take control. Before the talks, Lebanese President Joseph Aoun said Lebanon would accept nothing less than a complete Israeli withdrawal from southern Lebanon. Jawad Rizkala, NPR News, Beirut.
5: Another mixed day of trading on Wall Street after several big tech companies, especially those focused on AI, weighed the market down. You're listening to NPR News. In Utah, county commissioners have voted to clear the way for a massive data center this spring from Utah Public Radio. Brock Marchant reports.
8: Box Elder County Commissioners Boyd Bingham and Lee Perry were among those who voted last month to let a state agency create the Stratus Project area. This would give up the county's local land use control over the planned 20,000-acre data center campus, and both conceded defeat to challengers in the Republican primary. Brigham City resident Brandon Black says the Stratus Project pushed him not to vote for either commissioner.
9: I was pretty disappointed with the incumbents.
8: The planned data center campus has left many in the county and state worried about how much water it will use and how it will impact the environment. For NPR News, I'm Brock Marchant in Farmington, Utah.
5: France shattered records today with its hottest day ever as a brutal heat wave scorches much of Western Europe. Thousands of homes were hit by power restrictions in northern France. The punishing temperatures prompted officials to restrict visiting hours to the Eiffel Tower and the Louvre Museum. Air conditioning, of course, a luxury item in Europe where only 20 to 25% of homes are equipped with AC. Red alerts for extreme heat are also in place for Germany, Britain, Australia, and Switzerland. A mixed day of trading on Wall Street. The Dow gained 182 points, up 0.3%. This is NPR.
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14: Hi, yeah, I've got a delivery from Elon Musk. Sign here.
15: Okay. What do we have here? Number one.
16: Pull hundreds of millions of people out of extreme poverty. So this is the worst kind of poverty, and it would cost just $318 billion annually. Policy folks have been trying to crunch that number for many years now. And this is from a year ago. Some of the policymakers were from the group GiveDirectly, which does do direct cash transfers to people who are living in extreme poverty. And basically, it's accounting for all of the money it would take to like set up a system where you're giving people enough cash and enough food, water, shelter, what have you, so that they're not in that very, very most risky point of poverty.
15: Oh, there's something else under here. Number two.
16: Pay off all medical debt in the United States. So that's paying all of the money that about one in three Americans now have to pay in past due medical bills.
17: More than 100 million Americans are burdened with medical bills they can't pay.
18: I have about $8,500 in medical debt.
19: How much am I being sued for? $5,443.57.
20: In total, I have about $20,000 in medical debt from delivering a baby and having him stay in the NICU for 4 months.
16: Oftentimes really predatory debt that they get into for reasons that are totally outside of their control. And there's about $220 billion of it in the U.S. right now. So even less than it would cost to eliminate the worst forms of poverty.
15: Number three.
16: Bankroll universal preschool. So the thing that American parents spend tens of thousands of dollars on each year. There've been a lot of sort of number crunching around how much this would cost lately because there's a lot of sort of political buzz about what it would take to make this a reality. Right now, it looks like it would cost about $351 billion over 10 years, which includes like constructing new preschools and like hiring teachers and skilling up, already in existing infrastructure to give every preschooler in the U.S. a free preschool education.
21: And he's got like hundreds of kids himself, so that would like personally benefit him.
16: Yeah, well, right now, what's funny is some of the only philanthropy that Musk has publicly given or has publicly disclosed giving has been to his own private school network very close to SpaceX headquarters in Texas. So there is some precedent here for Musk giving to education. He just needs to give it a little bit more widely.
15: Number four.
16: climate-proof the world. So this is really important, and it's a very underfunded issue. And it's a pretty big price tag. This is actually the biggest price tag on the list, and it would require all of Musk's money.
21: All of
16: to
21: it.
16: Climate. I know, $1.2 trillion, poor guy.
21: He'd be poor. He'd be literally poor after that.
16: He would be poor.
21: Oh.
16: He would not have any money. So that's how big of a deal it is. But he could still put in a dent without, like, you know, paying off the entire price tag of $1.2 trillion. But that's just like a way of thinking about, like, this stuff is really important. These are like the cooling systems, the flood protection, the sort of strategies that we need to keep people safe.
15: Number five.
16: End world hunger. And this is one that we've actually heard Musk talk about before. So a few years ago, he said that he would sell off about $6 billion worth of Tesla stock to support the World Food Program if they could prove that they would use their money in a way that would end the most severe forms of global hunger.
15: If WFP can describe on this Twitter thread exactly how $6 billion will solve world hunger, I will sell Tesla stock right now and do it.
16: And so the World Food Program came back with like an actual analysis of what this would look like. Like everything that he asked for, bullet point, of what it would cost to sort of make sure that nobody is dying of starvation around the world or preventable starvation around the world. And he basically ghosted them.
21: Ah.
16: So I don't have huge hopes for this one, but it does have a pretty doable price tag of $93 billion annually, according to the United Nations, to end global hunger by 2030. So it cost about $465 billion over that time, which is about half of how much Musk has now. He would still have about $500 billion to play around with, do what he wants, continue trying to go to Mars, what have you. But again, so far, we haven't heard back from Musk on if this is something he'd be interested in.
15: Number six.
16: Research cures for diseases like cancer. And this one's really interesting because the U.S. has been a leading incubator of scientific research and medical research. And that's using about $993 billion in investments from the government, from private industry, and from philanthropy. And so Elon Musk, again, this is another big bet. If he wanted to take all of his money and put it into something valuable, he could literally double the U.S. budget for scientific and medical research.
21: Wow.
16: Which could make a huge difference for some of these really intractable diseases like cancer, like heart disease. And it would also help to make up for the billions in federal science funding that's been cut under the Trump administration. That he could do for very little money if he wanted to just sort of close that funding gap.
21: Was he involved in some of those cuts with Doge?
2: This is the chainsaw for bureaucracy. Chainsaw!
16: Yeah. He was involved in funding cuts to that. This is a good thing to mention. He was also involved in cuts to funding to fight against the most extreme forms of poverty, which we were talking about earlier, and against global hunger. A lot of like sort of where the funding lies now is still under development. But again, his track record is not great on these issues, and research is no exception. Although, again, this is an area where Musk has his own sort of interests. Of the philanthropy that he's given so far, a lot of it has gone to these sort of scientific breakthrough experiments because it falls in line with his interests. Like, he wants the robots, he wants to go to Mars. I don't know how much he cares about medicine, but like, he has given to scientific breakthroughs before. So this might be a good one for him, where he doesn't have to feel like he's, you know, giving too much money for people to eat or, you know, live in a nice house.
21: Because who would want to do that?
16: Who would want that?
15: Let's keep going to number seven.
16: Bringing everyone clean drinking water. And the cost, according to the United Nations, of bringing everyone in the world clean drinking water would be about $114 billion per year. So again, for Musk, this is a kind of modest investment. He could fund this for year after year. And presumably, as the years go by, it would also get cheaper because you already have some of that water infrastructure in place.
15: Number eight.
16: Ending homelessness in America. And now there are a lot of different sort of estimates on how much that would cost because homelessness is such a complicated issue. But most of the estimates that I've seen put the number at somewhere between $10 billion and $30 billion each year. And that's to house the 770,000 Americans that don't have a home at any given time. So again, this is actually a pretty cheap one. He could do this and not even notice the change in his net worth because again, $1 trillion is 1,000 billions. This is just 10 to 30 of those billions.
15: Number nine.
16: Wipe out tuberculosis and malaria for good. So these are another two diseases that we actually do have a lot of great treatments for and a lot of great preventative measures for. The problem is we don't have the money that we need to make sure that they don't still kill people. And tuberculosis remains the deadliest infectious disease in the world. It infects about 10 million people every year, and it kills about 1.5 million. And estimates for what it would take to eradicate tuberculosis for good is about $250 billion. Not so much for Elon Musk. And if we wanted to tackle on malaria to that, it would cost another $8.5 billion per year. It's still less than maybe a quarter of his net worth right now to eradicate these two really, really, really destructive diseases.
15: All right, here we go. Finally, the last one, number 10.
16: Simply give everyone in the world a check for $146. This is based on a $1.2 trillion net worth. His actual money has been vacillating a little bit as the IPO takes hold. But if we divided that by the 8.2 billion people on Earth, literally everyone could get a $146 stimulus check, which means that you can afford almost an annual Netflix subscription if you're living in the U.S., a week or two of groceries. But if you're living in somewhere, a low or middle income country, especially a very low income country, that could actually make a really big difference to your life. You might be able to afford a few months worth of food, of clothing, of shelter that you wouldn't be able to otherwise.
21: Wow, Sarah, thank you for that list. A real embarrassment of riches in terms of ways to just end suffering in this world. Do we think Elon Musk will do any of it?
16: Short answer is probably not. What we've heard from him so far is that he doesn't even really believe in money anymore.
1: Money will stop being relevant at some point in the future. Currency becomes irrelevant.
16: Which sounds insane coming from a trillionaire. But it's not so rogue from what a lot of these kind of new AI billionaires have been saying over the past few years, which is that the economy is going to be so drastically transformed that money won't be worth what it was anymore.
1: But there is only basically one way to make everyone wealthy, and that is AI and robotics.
16: And so given that sort of ideology and given his track record of giving, Forbes put it, at less than 1% of his fortune to charity each year, it seems unlikely this will happen anytime soon. And also based off of his track record, it seems unlikely that even if the robots do bring all of this abundant food and water and shelter, that it'll be shared very fairly. But I hope I'm wrong.
21: Has he spoken about it? This guy gives the occasional interview. Has anyone asked him, like, hey man, why don't you give more of your money away?
16: His answer is that most of his contribution to humanity comes from his companies, will always come from his companies, will probably come from the robots and the sending humans to Mars and the what have you, and not from philanthropy, which he tends to regard with a lot of suspicion.
1: It's very easy to give money away to get the appearance of goodness. It is very difficult to give money away for the reality of goodness.
16: Earlier in his career, he had a little bit more of, you know, an openness to it. He formed his own foundation. He kind of hung out with Bill Gates and the rest of the like billionaire philanthropist club for a little while. But that's just not sort of the tune he's been taking for the past year, the past few years or so. It's just not something that interests him anymore. And he doesn't seem to see value in it.
21: You can read Sarah's list at Vox if our adaptation wasn't enough for you, but when we're back, we're going to talk about the Billionaire Philanthropist Club and how they're not really hacking it either.

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3: I'm Jeremy Hobson. 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
1: 66% adjusting for inflation since they signed on to the pledge. And only one couple in the group fulfilled their pledge.
2: So the idea is to get poorer over time, and meanwhile, almost everyone, or if not everyone, has gotten like significantly richer.
1: That's exactly right. I think Mackenzie Scott, who is one of the most prolific and generous giving pledgers, she's given away on Yield Giving's count, that's her charitable entity, $26 billion. I think she's only decreased her wealth by around less than $6 billion since, you know, her separation from Jeff Bezos. So if that's what the most generous philanthropist is struggling to keep up with, you know, everybody else is faring far worse.
2: Is it because they don't genuinely want to give their money away, or is it because they're simply doing so well all the time and getting exponentially richer all the time that it is really hard to do?
1: If we want to give them some credit, yes, it is mathematically incredibly challenging to give away as much money as their skyrocketing wealth. But I definitely think these billionaires are not stepping up to the plate and giving as much as they should, and even as much as they've committed to. Although a great caveat of the giving pledge is that you get to fulfill it upon your death in your will. That could look like giving your children control of your charitable intermediaries. A big part of our study was finding out that 80%, around 4/5 of all the gifts that these pledgers have given, go into private foundations, often that they control. So that's what it looks like when you can make a donation that seems like you're parting ways with your wealth and, you know, delivering some kind of benefit to the public, but actually that money doesn't reach public charities or public works or on the ground aid until it leaves the foundation. And there's a significant lag time in there.
2: And what's wrong with all the money going to like their foundation that then goes and distributes money to, I don't know, needy children, medical research firms, whatever it might be?
1: You know, a way station lengthens the journey, right? We figured out that out of all of the living pledgers who were still billionaires when they signed on, their median foundation payout rate was 9.2% a year. If you're getting so much wealthier and your foundation is only giving away a single digit percentage point of your foundation's wealth every year, and you've gotten a tax incentive and reduction up front for your gift, which the general public is subsidizing up to 73 cents per dollar, that's a very significant investment you're asking the public to shoulder, and that money is trickling out back to the public. It's not keeping pace.
2: Is there any good news here, Bella? Like, have we accomplished anything? Have we eradicated any diseases? Have we cured any diseases? Have we eradicated homelessness in certainly not this country, but another one? I don't know.
1: It depends who you ask, but I would say no.
2: No good news.
1: I think that, you know, the great indignity of philanthropy and concentrated wealth at this scale is that multiple things can be true at once. It can be true that billionaires overexert their power, that they are able to influence the state of science, innovation, the deliverance of public aid, the shape of housing policy. And that can make significant inroads and deliver benefits to people. You know, there's no arguing with that. But at the same time, they can be hoarding wealth, not doing enough, resting on their laurels, you know, banking on this idea that the reputational benefit of signing the pledge is enough. And that those two things can be true at the same time while regular people are struggling to make ends meet means that the system is in need of a dramatic overhaul. And if the billionaires who promised to give half their money away are doing this poorly at it, that tells us everything that we need to know.
2: Tell us about an overhaul. Like, what if you designed the giving pledge or a system that's altogether different? What would it look like?
1: If it were up to me, I think the number one most meaningful intervention is to figure out how to tax wealth, figure out how to restructure our economy so that people can't accumulate these fortunes in the first place over which they can exercise such plutocratic control. But knowing that we live in a society that has all these billionaires already, has all these foundations with piles of money that haven't been deployed for the public benefit, I think we have to increase transparency so that donors can't use donor-advised funds and other popular intermediary and foundations to, you know, conduct dark money giving or play shell games, to change the timing of tax.

Bella Devon is the director of the Charity Reform Initiative at the Institute for Policy Studies. Ariana Spuru is a producer. She made today's show. Jolie Myers edited. Patrick Boyd and David Tadashore mixed. Gabriel Dunatov donated facts. I'm Sean Ramos, and it's Giving Today Explained.